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0: Oh, you guys gonna all brainwash in a minute, so stop clicking, just listening.
1: Reboot.

0: Hello, Musical Drama on Reboot FM. You just heard Ned Coletti. He is our guest tonight. Hello, Ned.
1: Hi.
0: A song.
1: I like that Italian flair you've given to Coletti. I think I'll stick with that for now.
0: In Australia, nobody says Coletti.
1: Of course, because yeah, no, it's just Colette.
0: Coletti
1: is great.
0: Yeah,
1: let's go with that. Actually, there's a manager of the Los Angeles baseball team called Ned Coletti.
0: So Ned is a songwriter from Australia, but living in Berlin since like 9 or 10 years. And you've played a lot all over the world, played with many different people. Just played Friday night, you played with Little Annie, who's one of the early you recording sound. She was produced by Adrian Sherwood in the 80s.
1: She's done all sorts. Yeah. She's really quite amazing.
0: Yeah. And but you're a songwriter. You play many instruments. You write songs yourself. You make experimental or improvised music. That's everything in your life is music.
1: I do. Yeah. I also cook as well. Everything.
0: Everything. Yeah. Cooking can be music too.
1: Yeah. Sure. Yeah.
0: This was a song from your new album.
1: Yeah. Yeah.
0: From your latest album, which came out last year.
1: Yeah, basically a year ago, yeah.
0: Yeah, and the title was
1: Thanks, Richard.
0: Thanks, Richard. Who is Richard?
1: Richard's a very old friend of mine from school, and he told me this wonderful story about how he was staying back in Melbourne. He'd lived overseas for a long time. He's an actor, and he went to stay with a old girlfriend of his, and he got there rather late at night, and she said, "Here's where you sleep, and I'll see you in the morning, and my boyfriend will be here, and you'll meet him, and it'll be great." And so Richard came down to the kitchen and early in the morning and made himself some cereal and went and sat down and started eating cereal and looked up, and this guy was sitting at the table with him, and he looked up and he said to me, "Ned, that guy, he looked exactly like me."
0: Oh.
1: Just 10 years younger.
0: Yeah.
1: And I said, "Well, then I guess, Richard, it was really just your personality that was the problem."
0: Pete Lavner from Perubu wrote a song called "Thanks, Richard" in 1972.
1: It's about
0: Richard Thompson.
1: Thompson. I was going to say, I thought it was going to be about Dick. Richard Nixon or something.
0: No, it's Richard Thompson.
1: Oh,
0: no.
1: Right. I didn't know that.
0: Big Fairport Quad Convention fan, and he always played played along to these records that where all his finger picking come from Richard Thompson. Yeah.
1: Wow.
0: Yeah. There's a big story in the Y, an actual Y, about Pete Lavner. Yeah.
1: Okay, I'll have to check.
0: For the people who don't know, listening to it now, he was the first guitar player in Perubu, but he dropped out quite early because he was a very, very sad alcoholic, and he died quite early when he was 24 from liver cirrhosis. Yeah.
1: Well, that
0: happens to musicians sometimes.
1: When they are very lovely, happy endings.
0: Yes, like they want to be very successful, and they don't get the success and the attention they want, and they drink a lot.
1: Oh,
0: yeah.
1: Wow.
0: Yeah, it didn't happen to you because you are in this world making music like 20 years now.
1: Yeah,
0: recording,
1: quite a long time,
0: playing. Yeah, you started quite early.
1: Yeah, I mean, I grew up in Melbourne in Australia, and I started playing in bands around sort of 17 or 18, and I was really just a guitarist then, and I did a lot of sort of improvised stuff. I played in kind of free jazz bands and records and stuff like that. There was a good scene. There's still a good scene for that in Melbourne, but the late 90s was sort of particularly fertile for that sort of thing. So I think my first gig was in a band called Bojazz, who did a kind of Pharoah Sanders sort of inspired art ensemble, kind of inspired fairly intense stuff. Tim Pledger, who wrote the music for all that stuff, is still has that band and still plays every week in Melbourne. A really great band. So, yeah, that's sort of what I came out of, was the instrumental thing, for sure.
0: It means you can read music.
1: Well, yeah, I mean, I can read music, yeah, of course. I mean, I can't sit down in front of a guitar score and play sort of a Fernando Sor piece or anything. I'm not a great sight reader, but I can read and write music, sure.
0: Mm-hmm. Yeah. And the songs you write, you started as a performer and then you wrote songs without words?
1: Yeah, well then I had a band, then I had my own band, which was sort of in that vein. It started off as a kind of improvised thing where there'd be a sort of you know, quite a traditional jazz structure where you'd have a tune, a head, you'd play the head, you'd improvise, you'd play the head and you'd get out. But the tunes were kind of weird and the improvising was fairly free. And that band was called City, City, City. But that ended up sort of, yeah, slowly manifesting. Like, it sort of started turning into more of a song band. I think I sang a couple of songs by the end of that.
0: Mm.
1: And so the song things were... Yeah, they were cooking away underneath while I was doing all this other stuff.
0: Well, it's a complicated thing to have...
1: There's a tram going past, yeah, in case anyone's listening in Melbourne.
0: Yeah, we were.
1: Very nostalgic sound.
0: Yeah. Ah, Melbourne has trams too.
1: Melbourne has trams, and we actually have German trams.
0: Oh, yeah. That's interesting to know.
1: Yeah, they all came in the early 2000s, all these German trams arrived.
0: Oh.
1: And they smelt funny.
0: Ah, okay. But, you know. They smelt German.
1: Well, I don't know, because I've never smelt them here. Maybe there was just some sort of chemical reaction when the German trams hit the Melbourne atmosphere.
0: And it's too hot in Melbourne, so they
1: ooze a lot. Funny. Yeah.
0: But let's go back to writing songs, because you started writing songs and melodies, and it's not easy to write a lyric to a melody, I guess.
1: No, I mean, I was writing a lot of melodies, sure, whatever a melody is in the instrumental thing. I always wrote words, and I guess I was writing, I suppose it was poetry or something. You know, I was writing all sorts of crap because I was in my early 20s, and that's what people do, unless they...
0: And then you started to put this to music.
1: Yeah, I think what sort of happened, I was thinking about this on the way here. I think I used to do duo gigs with my good friend Joe Talia, who I still work with, and we lived together, and we had a studio in the back of our place, and we used to do these gigs, and they were mostly sort of instrumental, improvised sort of things, but he had a few little structures that he'd use, you know, like sort of noisy tape stuff, or he'd play a bit of drums. And then I'd start throwing in maybe one song per gig as a little surprise, because, you know, I was never like a flag waver for purely improvised music. I thought, I didn't care, like, do whatever. So I'd throw these songs in, and that would surprise everyone, and we'd have a song. And then it'd be two songs, and then the next gig would be three songs. Then I said, on solo gigs, because I was doing sort of solo improvised guitar gigs and stuff, there'd be a couple of songs. And then suddenly, after a couple of years, well, not suddenly, it took two or three years, there was sort of a set of songs, and that is kind of what became my first album, just solo Ned Collett record that wasn't part of the band, and that kind of did pretty well. I mean, compared to the other stuff I'd put out, which was very much sort of sell at gigs sort of stuff, it was, the first record was a sort of folk record, really, and it got picked up by a good label in Australia, and I did a lot of touring off the back of it, and I toured in Europe because of it, because I did some touring with Joanna Newsom, who was very big at the time, and we played together in Australia, and then she really liked it and asked if I'd come over here with, and that was my first time in Europe, was playing to thousands of people, which was excellent, you know, when you're 26 and feel like. So, and then so suddenly the song thing became my main thing, but it was a surprise to me because I was very much, it seemed to be, for me it was a side thing, and then suddenly it was the main thing, and since then I sort of try and keep both going.
0: Yeah, we could listen to one of your newer songs.
1: Yeah.
0: Which is side D, number one.
1: Well, yeah, that's actually probably, it's actually not a bad thing. Like, the first minute of it is just a drone that Joe came up with, and then the song comes in. So it's kind of...
0: So it's just Joe's influence now.
1: Yeah, absolutely, 100%. This is, super. Yeah, the first minute is pure Joe.
0: Let's give it a try. Yeah. No, Ned Coletti.

0: Yeah, that was another song by Ned Coletti from his latest record, Old Chestnut.
1: Yeah, that's it.
0: Yeah, and it was almost exclusively played by you, bass guitar, and Joe Talia played some.
1: Joe kind of filled in the background with the synths and the sort of processing of some of the guitar, like that thing that sounded like a kind of electric harpsichord. Doing arpeggios was actually just some weird thing he did with my guitar part.
0: And Joe does a lot of producing. He lives in Japan. He does a lot of producing for other people.
1: Joe moved to Tokyo not a whole lot later than I moved to Berlin. Mm. He married a Japanese woman who was living in Melbourne, and then they moved back to Japan. So he's been living there for a while.
0: Mm-hmm.
1: And, of course, you know, he moved to Tokyo and immediately became close musician working with Jim O'Rourke, who's lived there for years as well. So he does a lot of stuff with Jim.
0: Yeah.
1: He's done a lot of work with Oren Ambachi, if people are familiar with Oren's work, and Kiji Haino and stuff. So Joe does a lot of mixing, playing. He's kind of a jazz drummer that has become a very, very excellent mixer.
0: And that happened while you were working together as kind of a...
1: Well, yeah, I mean, Joe and I have had a very long musical relationship. I mean, we lived together when we were 22 or 23 and we're still in university. Or maybe not, maybe we were just out. And so, yeah, we did all our stuff concurrently with his work with other people and stuff. Mm-hmm. I mean, again, if you're coming out of that world of collaboration and improvisation, we never came out of a world of, you know, being in a band and you're only in that band.
0: No,
1: it's not. Never play with anyone else. I mean,
0: no, it's not a four-piece thing. It's
1: no, absolutely. Yeah.
0: It's more kind of you write the songs and he plays with you and you work together recording
1: absolutely.
0: That stuff.
1: And I send him stuff and say, what do you think of this? And, you know, Joe's not a songwriter, and actually it's a really valuable outside opinion to be
0: and
1: able
0: it's
1: to have.
0: It's interesting to have another ear listen to what you demoed.
1: Good ears.
0: Yeah,
1: good ears.
0: You need good ears, yeah. And the way you have a double album out now, how came that about? Because you released a lot of, how many records are over the past 20 years? It's more like 11 or 12.
1: Well, that was my sixth album under my name. And it became a double album because we sort of thought we had it finished as a single album. But the songs just seem to be a little bit sort of, I don't know, they're sort of crashing into each other a bit. Like, I guess a lot of them are quite long and some of them are quite, I don't know, intense in the subject matter. And it just felt to me like they were kind of just really all lying on top of each other and there wasn't enough space in it. So it was either sort of get rid of half the album and make it shorter. Or then I said to Joe, hey, this doesn't feel right, but I think there's space in this for also some of these instrumental tracks that Joe and I had been making or that I had made or whatever. Because the way I work is I tend to just sort of stockpile stuff. I finish something and it's there and I wait until the album that it fits on shows up. I mean, I don't conceive of a whole album until it's sort of ready and then I see what works. And so then I said to Joe, well, actually, I think there might be room to make this a double album and we'll put some of these instrumental tracks in as kind of frames for the songs. And he was into it. And then the only problem with that was it then took another 2 years to find labels who were crazy enough to manufacture it. And that worked out great in the end. But it took a while to get there.
0: Yeah. You had a band before you released your records. Under your own name, you had a band, Wire Walker.
1: Sure. So Wire Walker was originally, it was like me and Joe and Ben Burke, bass player in Australia. And, for a couple of years after my first record came out, I was playing solo and then we had a band. And then it was called Ned Collette Band or something, or the Ned Collette Group. And it never really, I always wanted the band to have a name and I wanted them to sort of have equal billing in a way. So then we had, then I watched that, I was on a plane coming home from Europe and I watched that that documentary about Philippe Petit.
0: Yeah,
1: it was, really moving film, regardless of, him He seems like a bit of a jerk, but, you know, but it's an amazing thing he did. In fact, it's so amazing that I actually think it's one of the most amazing things that's sort of ever been done, ever, really. I mean, it's kind of insane. So we called the band that, and but the truth is that really this last album, I went back to just my name, which Joe actually said I should do. But it could have also been a Wire Walker record. I mean, Wire Walker just sort of signified that there were other people involved. And then that expanded. There was sort of a German version of it with Frederick Kimbom playing bass. We called that Wire Walker for a while. And then it just sort of, I don't know, it just seemed like a mouthful. So, But
0: you still play with the same people.
1: Yeah, I mean, I've sort of got a, I've got a kind of fairly extensive list of people who play in the band, and if I'm in Australia, it's maybe Joe and Ben and James Rushford, or if it's in Europe, it'll be Frederick and Steve Heather, who's lived here for a long time, who's a fantastic drummer, who plays in The Still. Do you know that band? Yeah, of course.
0: Yeah, we talked about it. Yeah.
1: Chris Abrahams from The Necks has played in the band last year on a tour. So rather than have like one very specific band, it's sort of a mix and match sort of approach, which is great because they're all improvisers as well. So,
0: but is there a reason why people from Australia come to Berlin? Is Berlin such an interesting place looking from Australia?
1: Well, I think honestly people from Australia go everywhere. And I left Australia originally just because I wanted a couple of years away, but also because I had a very clear vision of what would happen to me if I stayed there. And it wasn't necessarily a bad thing, but I saw exactly, even at the most, even with the most success there, I could see exactly what it would be. And I found that very claustrophobic to know exactly what the best case scenario could be, let alone the worst. So I came here and originally just to have a break for a year or two, but then I got very settled here and met my partner and haven't gone back. But I, honestly, I think Australians do that for the same reason, but they don't just go to Berlin. I mean, there's, you know, they go to LA, they go to Barcelona, they go to, I mean, I don't know where they go. They go all over the place. Australians travel. I heard once a statistic that there's sort of always a million Australians on

0: Yeah, Ned Colletti on musical drama Reboot FM. That was the song from your band that you played with the band Wirewalker. It is a melody that you composed on the guitar.
1: Yeah.
0: And you had a Bob Dylan song in mind.
1: Well, yeah, I mean, I did that sort of... there's a band called The Drones from Australia. I don't know if you know The Drones. Yeah, you know The Drones.
0: They never toured Europe, they shitheads.
1: But they absolutely toured Europe. Yeah, they toured it constantly for
0: years. The follow-up, the new
1: Tropical Fuckstorm.
0: Yeah,
1: they played recently. I saw them in Berlin.
0: Oh.
1: Like 3 months ago, but I think it was their first time.
0: They didn't tell me, yeah.
1: Anyway, I remember talking to Gaz. Gaz had this whole trick. He's a songwriter. And his whole trick was, you know, you can take, maybe he probably pinched it off someone else too, is you take a song you like by someone you like.

0: Nina Simone, probably, because Gaz really liked Nina Simone. And you kind of write new words for it, and that's the kind of way to get into writing a song. And so, yeah, I mean, that song we just heard, I sort of did that because I was a bit stuck, and the lyrics at the time were sort of lyrics that could have worked over the structure from Tombstone Blues by Bob Dylan, you know, Mama's in the Kitchen, blah, blah, blah. And then, so the lyrics were done and they were good, I liked them, but then it took a couple of years and then I had a kind of guitar version of it. It was nothing like that, different chords, not Tombstone Blues either, just completely different thing. That didn't work. And then one day I was messing around on a synthesizer and all those chords came out. I like that song. I think if someone put a gun to my head and said, what's the favorite song you've written, I think
1: let's not hope somebody will do that. Let's hope.
0: Well, Fred Kinbaum likes that song too, because there's a bass player who's like, that song literally goes through every single chord possible. It moves around. Yeah, I don't know. I find it very satisfying, that song. It's one that I can actually listen to again.
1: So there's songs that start with something and over the years they grow into something very different.
0: Oh, 100%.
1: But still the lyrics are the same.
0: Yeah, they get changed a little bit, you know.
1: And they are not, in the beginning, they are not ready to be put on a record.
0: They're definitely not on a record. Yeah, sometimes at gigs you try them out.
1: Yeah, they spin in your head and you still go back to stuff.
0: You know, Neil Young said this great thing about songs. It's like he had songs for years that would be great live and people would really react to them and they'd be fantastic, but they just refused to be recorded. Like he'd go to record them and they just never sounded good. But it's like, and I know that thing, and it's like this works live and it's fun to play and everyone likes it, and yet every single time I go to record it, it just doesn't seem effective. Like it, so I don't know. It's kind of a mystery, really. And that one, that one ended up being an electronic song that actually has no one else from the band on it. But it just seemed to be. We do a guitar version of it now, but it needed that synthy version to sort of then inform how we do it on.
1: Yeah. We have another Wirewalker record on the vinyl player, and it's the earlier version of this. Is the this is the late.
0: It's the album before that one.
1: Album before that one. Yeah. And the title of the song is
0: How to Change a City.
1: Let's listen to this one and talk about how you change cities. Yeah.
0: Okay.

0: it's still a song by Ned Coletti in the background that has a very long ending, a very dark ending. Yeah,
1: well, this is Joe kind of taking the song and then processing it through a tape player, a Revox, an old Revox B77, mm-hmm. which is, a reel-to-reel tape machine that a few practitioners now use around the world, mostly in sort of avant-garde music.
0: Mm-hmm.
1: Jérôme Nottinger from France is kind of probably the best example of someone who can really use a tape machine as an instrument.
0: Yeah, you use old technique and new technique too.
1: Yeah, and if you watch him play, it's phenomenal. I mean, the way his fingers move around that instrument, so to say, is...
0: He knows what he wants to hear from.
1: Oh, absolutely, yeah.
0: That's why he's such a good producer, a remixer, a guy who works in the studio all the time.
1: Yeah.
0: And he has a very good ear from
1: Joe,
0: working in the studio.
1: Yeah, of course. Yeah.
0: And that's one of your older songs, and we go back into time, which is now like 10 years ago, 15 years ago.
1: Well, that was the record I made when I moved here.
0: Yeah.
1: That was kind of my first 2 years.
0: And you just told that you kind of started playing just instrumental music and then adding words to songs, and you would play these songs live just for some shows. It kind of sounds like you grew into this kind of situation that you are now. You are a songwriter and an improviser as well.
1: Yeah, I mean, the thing when I moved here, I was so convinced that my band in Australia at the time, I moved right when that band was actually getting really good, and which was maybe a mistake, but it's too late now. And so when I moved here, I loved that band so much that I was convinced that no one else could possibly play the music and make it sound good and make me happy. So for the first 2 or 3 years that I lived here, I just only played solo, unless those guys happened to be here doing other things. Because, we weren't sort of successful enough to sort of fly everyone over from Australia or whatever. And it took me a few years until I did a couple of band gigs with some people around here, and it was like, oh, actually, this is perfectly fine. It's, you get this idea in your head that only these people can make the thing. So that album, which is called Two, which was the second sort of Wire or Walker record, which is ridiculous, really, because it's just me and Joe. It wasn't really a band. That was very much a kind of lonely album, and that song's about sort of being lonely in a new city and... And various other things, but
0: It's kind of, there's autobiographical that you say these are songs that were written when you started to live in Berlin. You found a place to stay and you left your natural surroundings that you grew up in, and you lived for longer periods of time, and you come to a city where you don't speak the language.
1: Yeah.
0: You don't know how people react socially to you. It's kind of, but there's lots of Australians living here. There's kind of a crowd that you move around.
1: Of course.
0: Circles.
1: Well, I think I actively avoided it, though. When I moved here, I did know I had some friends from Australia here, and I met some Australians here who've then later became some of my closest friends here. And I have to admit that most of the musicians I still play with in whatever project I'm doing are predominantly Australian, because I like the way Australians work for whatever reason. But the first year I was here, I really made an effort not to associate with such people. Because, it was very clear that to me that there was a sort of Berlin you could live in where you only associate with people from your own country, and that just seemed really dreary and depressing to me.
0: You didn't want to leave Melbourne to come to Berlin.
1: No, exactly. Yeah. But I got very lucky too, because the first house we got, I'd moved here with a friend of mine, was in Schöneberg.
0: Ah.
1: And in 2010, Schöneberg was still, I don't know what it's like now because I don't live there anymore, I miss it. But I landed in a house full of young German people around my age, and we had this fantastic time for a couple of years, a couple of summers where I was just surrounded by German people, and it really, it was kind of one of the luckiest thing, well, it, in one sense it was the luckiest thing that ever happened to me in my life, because one of those people then became my partner, and we have a child now, and blah, blah, blah, blah, blah. But even beyond that, I learned the language, because I was surrounded by German people, and I was the only person at the table who wasn't speaking German, and so everyone would be speaking English just for my sake, and that's kind of embarrassing, really.
0: Mm-hmm.
1: So, you know, I got lucky in that sense.
0: Do you have the idea that there's did it have an influence on your writing? Did you sit down, pick up your guitar and start to write about the Berlin experience you just had?
1: No, not about the Berlin experience, because, I mean, I didn't know anything about Berlin, really. And what became clear to me was that I didn't know anything about Berlin. I mean, I knew what I could see, but, I mean, that was just always going to be a very shallow outsider's perspective. I think, in a sense, what it proved to me was that I didn't know anything about Berlin, so I couldn't write anything about Berlin, and I didn't. But I did write that record from the perspective of someone who's not at home and who feels alienated from the environment, but not in a negative way, necessarily. I've always liked feeling alienated, I think. I think I like feeling I'm on the outside.
0: Did you ever try to write a song with a German lyric?
1: No, I haven't. But a friend of mine said to me recently, he was here, he said I've got a very good friend in Melbourne who's originally from West Germany, and she's been in Melbourne for 25 years.
0: Yeah.
1: And she speaks brilliant Australian, I would say. Not just English, but Australian English. And he said I should get her to translate some of my songs that I've already written, translate them into German. I should do that because that would be a funny gimmick. Yeah. I don't know if it would just be a funny gimmick or it would actually have some moving thing. I might try it, but no. I mean, I don't want to write in German because my mastery of the language is certainly not to the extent that I feel like I.
0: Yeah.
1: And to be honest, I have a big problem with people from Germany and also very, you know, other places writing in English.
0: Yeah.
1: Because quite often it's just horrible, you know.
0: You have a very cool guy from Bremen living in Melbourne.
1: Oh, who's that?
0: Ed Kuper.
1: Well, was he born in Bremen?
0: Yeah, he's born in Bremen, yeah.
1: Okay, but he was brought up in Australia.
0: Yeah, he left when he was 3 years old, yeah. But he sometimes mocks German in his songs. I am the king of Eurodisco, and he does this because he speaks a little German still, because his parents were speaking German all the time.
1: Obviously the name several is times, very German.
0: Yeah, I saw him several times, and he did an announcement in German, a very interesting German.
1: I heard a funny story about Ed Kuper once that he refuses, if he gets to a venue, no matter how long he's taken to get there and his name is spelt wrong, he turns around and goes home. I'm sure it's an urban myth. I doubt he's listening, but you never know. Someone who knows him might be listening if that's true. Because, you know, it's Cooper, K-U-E-P.
0: Yeah.
1: Like the German.
0: It's a very German word. And I'm Cooper, sure that, the Coopers. Yeah. Very North German. Yeah. But you never met him.
1: I don't think I ever met Ed. I mean, I played with various people from those circles, but I've seen him play and I love his music a lot. But I've never actually.
0: That's kind of close. You were much younger than him, and there's a kind of a rift between the people of different generations, or you maybe be produced by, or you didn't ask a producer that had him produce, so there would be.
1: No, but I've certainly played with people that have played with him, I was doing gigs with that little Annie gig last week was with Larry Mullins, who played in the Bad Seeds now, who probably played in the Bad Seeds when Ed was playing, or maybe he was a bit after, but there's a very small degree of separation between all these Australians that are out there doing interesting things, you know.
0: Yeah. Did you ever think about how many Australians live here? Did you ever count how many Australians you know live in Berlin? among your friends?
1: No, Michael, I've never
0: counted
1: sat
0: them.
1: Down and counted how many Australians.
0: Because I count the people. I'm from the north, and I count the people.
1: Oh, okay,
0: I know
1: right.
0: So many they are from. There is a connection between these people because the way we speak and we behave.
1: There is
0: something very easy among us.
1: No, and I think it's also, I mean, I think Australians like to think that they're not sort of just part of a wave of people that live here. But of course, there's been Australians here for a very long time.
0: Mm.
1: And predating the 70s, I mean, it doesn't start with that lot. I mean, I think there was.
0: Nick Cave wasn't the first one to come to Berlin.
1: No, he certainly wasn't. There's a very good friend of mine here is an Australian journalist called Stuart Brown, and he wrote a a really great book actually called City of Exile,
0: mm-hmm.
1: and it's about Berlin as a city that people have moved to for a very long time. Mm. I mean, but he starts way back, like the Huguenots, but before that, as an artistic city of exile for whatever reason. And he certainly doesn't start with Iggy Pop and finish with Peaches. That's you know, right, he starts with, you know, the 15th century and how the city lives.
0: Yeah.
1: And it's a fascinating book because he also interviews a lot of those people from that generation as well.
0: Yeah, Cave talked about that he really wanted to live in London, but it was so expensive he couldn't really stay there.
1: Sure.
0: And Berlin had this international airport that would bring you to London in like 3 hours. So it was it was easy to go to Berlin, and the rents were very cheap then.
1: Yeah, I mean, it's a great city. I always, I mean, of course, I was hostile to I was always very hostile to the idea that anyone would do that because people did it, a certain band and generation of people did it 30 years ago. And that's not to say that as a Melburnian, I grew up listening to Nick Cave and also to Roland and to all the associated bands. And I loved that music growing up. But there is a natural hostility towards that if you're then 30 years later showing up in a city and people are saying things like, well, oh, you're just doing it because of that. And it's like, well,
0: no,
1: for God's sake. No. It's sort of, what do you think we're going to find here? Sort of an old cigarette butt from Tracy Pugh or something.
0: Hansa Ton Studios.
1: Well, yeah, I've never been there.
0: No.
1: I don't even like studios.
0: No.
1: I like
0: they don't
1: record
0: stuff
1: at home
0: in there.
1: And,
0: no.
1: Yeah.
0: It's just a tourist attraction now.
1: Oh, do they not?
0: No.
1: There's no recording there.
0: No. It's just for tourists, yeah.
1: It's probably for the
0: best.
1: But
0: we can play another of your songs, which is from an earlier record.
1: Yeah, what did I say? This is
0: number three.
1: I think this is Joe's favorite song.
0: Joe's. This one's for Joe Talia.
1: Yeah.
0: Yes. Yeah, okay.

0: Yeah, that was another Ned Coletti song on Reboot FM, musical drama. Ned is our guest this evening in Hot Berlin, and we're just going to have a little time to play the last song. This is from your first solo record. It's just named after Ned Coletti.
1: Yeah.
0: It's not the first song you wrote. It's another.
1: Yeah. No, but it's a nice song. I still play this one occasionally.
0: Yeah, and so we play this. And thanks for coming to the studio.
1: It's been an absolute pleasure, Mikhail. Thank you very much. It's been lovely here.
0: Thanks for listening to the show, and hopefully we hear in 4 weeks.

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9: Hi, thank you for tuning in. I'm Nina Kettiger and you're listening to Tales from Beneath. Following last month's episode on animal criminal prosecutions and trial, I've decided to start a series of episodes that will unravel until the end of 2019. So I've chosen to focus on a series of episodes that deal with the thematic of the female and animal dynamic. After touching upon certain connections last month when talking with artist Kat Schneider and artist duo Ben and Sebastian. So for those who were not with us last month, we discuss certain animal trials that took place in the medieval times, and then we kind of like started talking about the trial of the non-human. And it was made quite clear during our talk that there were some substantial bridges historically between the persecution of women and the persecution of animals, and especially during the medieval period, during which all of those trials were, the trials we discussed were taking place. And of course, it was also the beginning of the persecution of women as witches. So it kind of all links and like coincides, of course, with the disappearance of the commons in Europe and the institution of capitalism. But it actually also links to theological representations of the female form and its presupposed function, and of the animal form. But not only, because it also kind of takes root in mythology, shamanism, etc., and other spiritual practices. But I'm not going to reveal too much in this episode yet, other than an introduction to some of the thematics which will be collectively explored through stories and guest contributions that will kind of attempt to disclose some correlations between the female and the animal, both as in the potential allyship of animals and women in a time of environmental crisis, as well as looking at a historical narration and mythology of the female form regarded as animalistic or morphing into the animal form, and what are the social implications of those analogies. And first of all, I'm always fascinated, especially in the show, by the potential of myth and the way it's kind of embedded into our conception of the world, but also its potential reach and the dimension that to some extent taps into that concept of the universal. So the female animal is sometimes just a metaphor, a fantasy, the transformation into the animal form or vice versa, symbolic. It is kind of the mean to the story. But at other times, the female body is animalized as a way to diminish it or to render the female form less than human, just a body to be utilized to serve certain of these functions. But then there is also the animal body in all of that, which is constantly diminished and systematically consumed and exploited. And so I wish to say that the series is in no way wanting to perpetrate notions of abuse, but rather expand and subvert those ideas into a more transcendental potential. So we will explore, not me alone, but with many guests together, all the resistance potential, resistance with a capital R, of the female animal allyship. We will be looking into theology and the place of women and animals in sacred texts, female and animal forms of friendship and communication. We'll also look at the place of women within the discourse on environmental studies and climate justice, the correlation of industrial farming violence and domestic violence, myth of the morphing of the female and animal form, and then vegetarian feminism, alienation of both the female and the animal body, and also how language is shaped on the animalization of women. And all of that through the words and creative works of incredible guests that I'm really excited to have. And to start off, I will read a quote by Carol J. Adams in her recently rewritten foreword to her book Neither Man Nor Beast, which was re-edited in 2018, but initially written in 1994. Here it is, quote, "We don't realize that the act of viewing another as an object and the act of believing that another is an object are actually different acts, because our culture has collapsed them into one. As part of our task is to expose misogynistic representations that animalized women and sexualize and feminize animals, presuming their availability for consumption," end quote. And I love that she says, "a part of our task," because she isn't saying, "a part of my task as a scholar." She's inviting us to take part into the process of making the world aware of the responsibilities that we share by just being a part of it. And so I hope that you will join us in that process for the next few months. And I'm going to tell you a little bit about Melusine, or Melusina. Melusine's story dates back to the 14th century in France. It was a tale written by Jean d'Arras, but that's kind of arguable. It's kind of hard to decide who wrote it first, as many different versions of the tale kind of appeared simultaneously between the 14th and 15th century. So the tale is that one. The tale follows the beautiful Melusine, the daughter of the King of Scotland, and her fairy mother. Her parents are happily married under the condition that the feather would never enter her chamber when she birthed or bathed her children. And having broken that promise, the fairy mother leaves the kingdom with her daughters. They kind of settle onto an island in exile. And on their 15th birthday, Melusine and her sisters ask her mother about their absent feather and finding out how he has broken his promise. And she and her siblings go and seek revenge for how her father had deceived and not honored their commitment, his commitment to their mother. And so the three siblings kind of trap their father in a mountain and entomb him. Melusine is the firstborn of the three daughters, and so she is punished by her mother, who cannot overcome her grief and the done by the disrespect of her children to their father. And so she condemns Melusine to turn into a half serpent, and some other versions of the tale into a half fish from the waist down every Saturday. One day, while sitting by a fountain, she meets Raymond, a lord, who falls deeply in love with her. She agrees to his demand in marriage under the sole condition that he would vow never to attempt seeing her on a Saturday, a day she tells him she must spend in solitude. Over the next 10 years, they reign peacefully over the kingdom, which grows and blossoms, and together they have 10 sons. But, eaten by curiosity, of course, and suspicion, Raymond can no longer resist knowing how his wife spends her Saturdays, and he witnesses her transformation while spying on her peeking through a keyhole into her chamber. And so he doesn't reveal knowing her secret instantly, but during an argument, he's kind of unable to hold it in, and so he calls her a serpent. Melusine suddenly transforms into a huge dragon with wings and flies off. She never returned as his wife, but would sometimes be seen flying in sorrow over the castle, looking after her sons. And I kind of picked this particular tale, for all the different ways it perfectly suits our series. First of all, because it embodies all of the shame that surrounds the female form and the female body. But also those preconceived ideas that there is a hereditary female animality that could be either a curse or a transmission between women. But of course, this tale kind of goes beyond this kind of moralistic, outdated concept. It also refers to Christian ideas of the betrayal of Eve, illustrated by the husband calling his wife a serpent, which is also actually quite an outdated concept. But it is not completely clear if the woman is half serpent or half fish, because that's the version, that's the part of the tale that's kind of like argued on. And if she's half a fish, it would make her a mermaid. And you know, a mermaid would actually lure her husband into falling in love with her by a fountain. So this image is also quite strong. And Minuzin is, in all of these ways, already doomed because she appears predestined from the beginning. It is suggested that her mother was also cursed, a curse also linked to water and bathing, which led her to take her children to exile on an island surrounded by the ocean, on which her three daughters discover the premise of their mother's ostracism, setting themselves up for a similar destiny, a sort of inherent feminine curse. On her island, Melusin is, similarly to a mermaid, on a rock, surrounded by the ocean, fulfilling an unescapable divine decree, though it is both her father and her husband who have consecutively broken their promise. It is for her to be punished, as she is the one to bear the burden of her form. She is the one who is perceived as ultimately deceiving. And there's not much Minuzin could have done to escape her fate. And it is kind of how she goes from female to female animal and from animal to monster that was interesting to me. The kind of like transition from one form to another. And so over the next month, we'll look at different tales and myths, but particularly it won't be next month, it will be in October. We'll look at different tales and myths that use the very concept of zoanthropy. But in the meantime, today I will play a therianthropic soundscape that merges human and animal forms of communications, music and sounds that answer to each other.

I'm taking a look at this thing. I'm going to get a chicken. I'm going to get a chicken.

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Oh, what a kind of mistake you can hold on. And I get out of the game. What up, they cheerily already. I'm going to go to the house.

This was Tales from Beneath. Thank you so much for tuning in. And you've been hearing a compilation of whale songs, wolves, Utai, which is a shamanic Russian singer. You've been hearing traditional Swedish herding calls, and I think like a bunch of other things. And we'll be back in October for the rest of the series. Thank you for tuning in.

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And www.sacredhoop.org is the place where you can find the magazine Sacred Hoop. Today an article I'm reading is again from Sacred Hoop magazine, and it is about spirits of the Southern Seas.

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Instant Karma number 33. Today on Reboot FM with Zelda Panda and the spirits of the Southern Seas, the sacred art and culture of Polynesia. Polynesia is a geographical area in the mid and southern Pacific Ocean. It includes all of the island located in a rough triangle between New Zealand, Hawaii and Easter Island, a total of 14 groups of islands in all, but made up of several thousand individual small islands. The Polynesian islands were settled gradually, starting around 3,000 years ago, when people left the shores of the Malay Archipelago, heading out in boats to first come to the island groups we now called Micronesia and Melanesia, and then gradually traveling even farther eastwards over time. All three of these regions are now classed as being part of Oceania, which also includes Australia. Over time, the different groups on the wide scattering of islands developed their own forms of spirituality, but there are many overlaps, of course, due to their common ancestral roots. All of the Polynesian cultures were originally animistic, with a cosmology including a deep understanding of the spirits. However, since European contact with the islands began first in 1521, when the Spaniard Ferdinand Magellan crossed the Pacific, Christianity has now become the dominant force in the area. There having been a systematic campaign to convert the people from the century 17th onwards. However, pockets of the old ways still exist, and Christianity has, to a less of or greater degree, been overshadowed by the earlier traditions, forming a Christo-animistic fusion. The Atua can be thought of as gods, but other spirits can be classed as Atua too. Across the whole culture, there are many Atua, but some of the main ones found in many societies are Rongo, a god of agriculture and peace; Tane, the creator of all living things such as animals, birds and trees; Tangaroa, the god of the sea; Tu, the god of war; and Viro, the god of darkness and evil. Along with the Atua, there are many different types of spirits and supernatural beings in the traditions of Polynesia, and ancestors make up a fairly large part of them, playing a central role in the spiritualities of the island. At death, a person's soul is said to leave the body through the tear duct and then begin a journey along the path of the spirits to a sacred place on each island, where the souls jump off this world and into the land of the dead. These places are often ancient Polynesian temple platforms called marae, which even on Christian islands are still considered to be sacred places by many Polynesians. Between rituals, very little attention might be paid to a marae. The Atua are not considered present, so there is little which can disrespect a site. When a ceremony is about to take place, however, weeds are cleared, the area swept and repaired in any way needed, and the Atua invited.

ancestor Atua, who look after their descendants. Animistic spiritual traditions across Polynesia were, and still are, mainly about personal experiences rather than a codified faith. Prominent among those experiences are encounters with the spirits. For example, when a person is about to die, one of the souls, like many cultures across the world, Polynesians believe a person has more than one soul, of the dying person can warn their family by visiting them. Shortly after dying, a person can also visit relatives and friends in the form of a ghost or phantom. The family of the deceased perform rituals and pray for the soul's successful journey to the land of the dead. But the dead can linger around the living, to whom they were especially attached, and it is often noted that elderly couples continue to communicate between the living and the dead long after one of them has died. Because of this, the survivor can be pulled toward the new home of the beloved, which is a form of soul loss resulting in their own imminent death. Soul loss was also often used, however, in sorcery around it, as an enemy could be killed or injured by capturing or harming their soul. Because of this closeness between the living and the dead, and the danger it brings to the living, there are many ways to detach from the dead to keep them at a safe but respectful distance to the living. The clothes and belongings of the deceased are often destroyed, and in New Zealand, the Maori loudly stomp through a house after someone has died in order to reclaim it for the living. Throughout Polynesia, a troublesome presence of a dead person reveals the existence of unfinished business that must be resolved before the soul can depart in peace, and so ceremonies are performed in order to help the spirit. But despite the dangers of the dead, a positive relationship with the ancestors and the recently dead is one of the greater strengths of Polynesian culture. It provides identity, as well as keeping good contact with the spirits of former individuals upon whom one can call for help. An elder who has been revered as a leader in life does not lose their love of the family after death, and if the family has a need for their care, they can strengthen the soul's presence with offerings and prayers. There is also a connection with animals and the dead in many Polynesian cultures. Hawaiian families will conduct ceremonies to help transform the deceased's soul into the body of a clan animal to whom the family is related. For example, a fisherman of a shark clan family is guarded by his embodied relatives, and children of an owl clan family can be led out of danger by the bird who appeared to help them. Persons, places, and things that were possessed by or under the influence of the Atua were often referred to by the most well-known concepts of tapu, which has been changed to taboo in Western languages. Tapu comes from the Maori and Tahitian languages, and it is often seen as a restriction or prohibition, it being tapu to enter a certain place, eat a certain food, touch a certain object, etc. The word, however, does not refer to a restriction, but rather to the reason for the restriction, namely that the place, person or object in question is possessed by or under the influence of the Atua, and therefore had to be treated with extreme care and respect. One could translate tapu as sacred. To be under the influence of an Atua is not necessarily a good thing, however, because of the physical or mental illness effects of it, and tapu can spread like a contagious disease. In New Zealand, one dog contracted an extremely dangerous tapu because it dug in a grave and began to chew on the corpse. The situation then became worse because the dog, chased by enraged people, tried to escape by swimming across the river. The dog was caught and killed, but by then the entire river had become tapu because the dog had swum in it.

After that, the river's water could not be used for any purpose until a Maori priest had performed a ceremony to release the river from the state of tapu. Another word, mana, is used in many Polynesian languages, and this refers to being blessed or filled with power given by the Atua. A sign of mana is when someone is outstanding in what they do, or has great charisma and influence, power or wealth. But the term is also applied to objects, as well as people. So, for example, a weapon or tool may possess mana. Polynesian society was often highly stratified, with a great gulf of status between chiefs, nobles, and commoners. Nobility was passed from generation to generation and was often traced back to powerful Atua who once lived physical lives. This right by birth was seen as the source of intense mana, and in some cultures the nobles were considered to be like Atua themselves. For example, in Tahiti, high chiefs were carried on the backs of servants, because if their feet touched the ground, that spot would be made so sacred that it could no longer be used for any ordinary purpose.

There is a wealth of sacred artistry within Polynesia, as Atua, as well as being gods, are also ritual spirit houses, a little like Siberian ongong fetishes. So an Atua can live in an Atua, and such an object is tapu, and contains the Atua's mana. New Zealand Maori invite the gods to certain places by setting out spirit houses, in which they can live in for the duration of the ceremony. These often take the form of carved stone or wooden images, and these are also sometimes placed in fields after the field has been planted. So the Atua enters them to establish a state of tapu over the crop and lend the Atua's growth-stimulating mana to it. Other special objects, either natural or human-made, were and still are sometimes placed in forests near the sea or in villages. These establish an abundance of birds and animals in the forest, fish in the sea, and protection for the village. It is, however, always considered important to conceal these spirit houses carefully in case they fall into the hands of an enemy who might perform magic to make the Atua leave and so bring disaster. In the 17th on, almost every Polynesian island, thousands of tapu Atua fetishes were held sacred and maintained. But by 1830, most of these objects had been lost or destroyed under the onslaught of Christian missionaries and Western collectors. Such old objects now are in private collections and museums across the world and are highly valuable.

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Omen, possession and ritual. Traditionally, Polynesians pay great regard of omens. The spirit world can be seen acting within all sorts of natural events. And this can be read if one has the ability. Skilled people would read the outcome of a planned event, such as a battle, in the entrails of sacrificed animals, and the appearances of rainbows, the shapes of clouds, and other phenomena were readable as omens. Dreams, too, are considered to be a rich source of information from the spirits, and the belief that the consciousness leaves the body in sleep, sometimes traveling great distances, is widespread. Spirit possession also plays a part in Polynesian traditions, certain people being more prone to spirit possession than others. The person falls into a trance, and an ancestor or some other Atua communicates through them. However, the spirits can also take over anyone, at any time, sometimes without warning, and often this was seen as an unwelcome event, as the intruding spirit might seek harm. Malicious spirit possession was a common explanation for disease, the intruding spirit being said to be attacking or biting the person they have possessed.

tua can also take over animals too. Sharks, herons, lizards and owls being considered particularly prone to this. Because the Atua in these animals are often malicious and have enough power to make them dangerous to ordinary people, such animals were regarded with caution and sometimes fear. Lizards were thought in many islands to be associated with particularly malevolent Atua. Richard Cruise, writing in 1823, reported that when a British ship's officer brought a lizard to a Maori woman so he could get the local name for it, the woman was filled with terror, explaining that the Atua would take possession and devour her bowels. Polynesian ritual activity focuses on many things. It can be destructive, to injure or kill someone, or it can be performed to increase the fertility of crops, for success in a sea voyage, for hunting or fishing, and, of course, for healing. Some ceremonies are very simple, just a small ritual and a prayer, but others are elaborate, demanding huge preparation, and the ceremony might last for days, or even, as in the case of the Hawaiian Makahiki, for months. Rituals normally began with an invitation to the Atua to attend. In Tahiti, lesser Atua might be asked to act as messengers to invite the greater Atua. Other Tahitian rituals were designed to awaken the Atua from sleep. Once an Atua had arrived at a ritual, the next phase is to make offerings to them, so they will help in the way the ritual is intended for. In many places in Polynesia, the offerings are the first crops harvested, the first birds or fish caught. But in the past, human sacrifices were offered. Personal blood sacrifices were also performed. For example, people in Tonga would cut off their little fingers as offerings to the Atua, especially in order to restore sick relatives to health.

How effective a ritual might be depends on the perfection with which it is done. The mispronunciation of a word, a breath drawn in the wrong place, or any disturbance of the atmosphere around a ritual can cause the whole thing to fail. Because of this, in the past, on many islands during a ceremony, people not participating had to remain in their houses, light no fire and make no noise. Cockerels must not crow. Dogs must not bark. Absolutely nothing was allowed to disrupt the tapu nature of the ceremony. In some places, if a woman or child wandered near where the ritual was being done, they would be immediately killed and offered to the gods as a sacrifice to make amends for the disturbance. The final phase of a ritual was the departure of the Atua and the ending of the state of Tapu. A person, place, or thing that had been released from Tapu entered a state of being known on many Polynesian islands as Noa. This is often translated as common or profane, but it is best simply understood as the opposite of tapu.

To live in such a vast, watery world takes great skill and awareness. And such awareness requires a reliance on the spirits, one very evident with the peoples of the southern seas. And this was Instant Karma number 33 with Zelda Panda and the spirits of the southern seas, the sacred art and culture of Polynesia, here on Reboot FM 88.4 in Berlin, 90.7 in Potsdam, www.reboot.fm worldwide. And this article, The Spirits of the Southern Seas, I was reading today, is from www.sacredhoop.org. 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
1: 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And I can feel the wind from the wings. I see the clouds. Judge distance. The airplane flies high, turns left, looks right.

triage a new and school plays, fantasize like everybody else about getting into the movies. And as soon as she could manage it, was off, up the freeway, looking for some low-rent living space in Hollywood. Doc, aside from being just about the only dope machine who didn't use heroin, which freed up a lot of time for both of them, had never figured out what else she might have seen in him. Not that they were even together that long. Soon enough, she was answering casting calls and getting some theater work, on stage and off. And they each gradually located a different karmic thermal above the mega.

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